0: The move comes as the U.S. war with Iran continues to put upward pressure on gasoline and diesel prices. Fed Chairman Kevin Warr says he and his colleagues want to make sure that wartime spike in prices doesn't spread.
1: We must be confident that underlying inflation is moving to our objective, clearly and at sufficient speed. Today, this standard has not been satisfied.
0: Fed policymakers signaled that on average, they expect just one more quarter-point rate hike this year and stable rates in 2027. Scott Horsley, NPR News, Washington.
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3: At 7:04, I'm William Padmore for KERA News. Allen Premium Outlets is asking the Texas Supreme Court to dismiss it from a lawsuit over the 2023 mass shooting at the mall. Families of victims allege the mall could have foreseen a mass shooting and improved security. Brian Henry is the plaintiff's attorney.
4: Obviously, it's not reasonable to have snipers on the roof at a Dunkin' Donuts, but it may be required to have a number of armed security guards at an open-air mall.
3: Attorneys for the mall say owners couldn't have foreseen and prevented something as extreme as a mass shooting. The family of a San Antonio woman has filed suit against Attorney General Ken Paxton after they say she died because of Texas abortion ban. Texas Public Radio's Jerry Clayton reports.
5: According to the suit, 37-year-old Tierra Walker died after she suffered from multiple health problems in the first 4 months of her pregnancy. The suit, filed in a state district court, named Paxton, as well as the executive director of the Texas Medical Board, the University of Texas Health System, and individual doctors for her death from preeclampsia. Molly Duane is one of the attorneys for the family.
6: The basic principle here is that you cannot take away someone's life as a state and not be held liable for doing so.
5: The suit also alleges that Texas abortion ban is unconstitutional. I'm Jerry Clayton in San Antonio.
3: The Carrollton City Council has renewed its contract with Flock Safety. Police Chief Roberto Arredondo says Flock technology gives police a useful tool for solving crimes and finding missing people.
7: I'm going to ensure that there is not misuse, but currently it's the best tool we have to reduce crime and find our loved ones.
3: Councilmember Richard Fleming was the lone vote against the contract. I'm William Padmore for KERA News.
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11: This is Fresh Air. I'm Tanya Mosley. Jared Kushner is once again playing an extraordinary role in American foreign policy. He's President Trump's son-in-law. And during Trump's first term, he was a senior White House advisor who became one of the administration's central players in the Middle East. Today, he's helping negotiate peace deals in some of the world's biggest conflicts, from Israel and Gaza, the Russian-Ukraine war, to the U.S. war with Iran. At the same time, Kushner runs a private equity firm backed by billions of dollars from places like Saudi Arabia, Qatar, and the United Arab Emirates. My guest, Dexter Filkins, spent months tracing how these two worlds overlap and what happens when diplomacy and private business become difficult to separate. Filkins is a staff writer for The New Yorker and a Pulitzer Prize-winning journalist who's covered wars and foreign policy for more than 25 years. His new piece is called Jared Kushner's Dollar Diplomacy. And Dexter Filkins, welcome back to Fresh Air.
12: Hi there.
11: Okay, I want to start with this title, because it uses the phrase dollar diplomacy. And a century ago, that essentially meant using American money and investment as an instrument of American power abroad. And so what does dollar diplomacy mean in Jared Kushner's hands?
12: That was back when we had money to throw around.
11: Yeah.
12: Well, you touched on it at the top there. Jared has, he's wearing two hats right now. He's a diplomat. He's unpaid, but he's an agent for American foreign policy and for the White House and for President Trump on one hand, and on the other hand, he is managing a large private equity fund with several billion dollars in it, nearly all of which was gathered from

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12: In Los Angeles, I'm Kai Rizdahl. Wednesday today, 16 September. Good as always to have you along, everybody. Kevin Warsh, the global economy is discovering, is a man of few words. So few, in fact, that in just a single one of his answers at his press conference today can be found his working theory of this economy.
11: As you might know, I'm not a data point dependent guy, so I won't react one way or another to data that shows up on our doorstep. But on your first question, I think the more important one, what transpired in the 7 weeks since we last met?
12: What indeed?
11: I'll highlight three things that have happened in that intermeeting period.
12: Please do.
11: One is I may have had a judgment 7 weeks ago about the strength of the economy. There's been a pretty wide-ranging set of data, including the labor markets, that the economy has strengthened. You might have heard me say that in Jackson Hole a few weeks ago. It's a judgment that I have and the committee has.
12: I heard you back then, indeed. Please go on.
11: Second, inflation trends. I said in Jackson Hole, trends matter. I said in Jackson Hole, we need to look outside the window and interrogate reality. My judgment some weeks ago was the inflation summer trends weren't passing the test. I've seen very little information since that would make me reverse that decision, so I've stuck with it.
12: Inflation trends not passing the test, that is important. Thing number three, then.
11: And the third thing that's changed in 7 weeks are geopolitics. I mean, there's no hiding from hot spots around the world. And our judgment about what is the most likely or least likely of the geopolitical situation has changed.
12: Changed as in not gotten better.
11: All three of those things lend themselves to a firm, unanimous decision today.
12: And that, ladies and gentlemen, is how the Federal Reserve's target for its main interest rate finds itself this afternoon, a quarter of a percentage point higher than it was when the day began. Wall Street today, well, I'll tell you what, when the Fed chairman starts talking about inflation trends not passing the test, traders do not much care for that. We will have the details when we do the numbers.

0: The thing about Chairman Warsh not doing the forward guidance thing is that markets are kind of left on their own to figure out what's going on, and that can get bumpy sometimes. Exhibit A for us of late is the bond market caught between elevated inflation and a tight-lipped Fed. What's that like, do you suppose? Marketplace's Sabri Benishore made some calls.
1: You know, usually it's the stock market people who get all the glory and the headlines and the views. Now it's the bond people's time to shine.
2: Certainly it's nice to be one of the first calls rather than in the second round.
1: Marvin Lowe is senior global macro strategist at State Street Markets. There's $161 trillion worth of bonds in the world, more than the value of all stocks.
2: This is the bond market that drives everything.
1: They touch everything from mortgages to stocks. One of the many things that drives the bond market is the Federal Reserve, though. And under Kevin Warsh, the Fed has stopped telling the bond market what it's thinking as much. Vinny Blue does fixed income research for Raymond James, which is a marketplace underwriter. He says a terse Fed is cool with him.
3: Clients are going to come to us and want to know what we think. It really opens up an opportunity for us to fill that void that the Fed may not be filling as much as they used to.
1: Still, the spotlight is not always kind. Andrew Clinton is CEO of Clinton Investment Management. They do a lot with municipal bonds.
4: You know, up until I would say 6 weeks ago, everything was going quite swimmingly. It was a good year for fixed income in general and municipal bonds in particular.
1: And then oil prices went up and market interest rates started to go up and bond prices went down.
4: The reversal and the meaningful rise in interest rates over the last, call it, month and a half to 2 months has been, to put it plainly, unwelcome and something that's upset clients.
1: Nobody likes to see the value of something they bought go down. Clinton and other advisors are spending a lot of time reminding people that they're still going to get their interest from their bonds. They're still going to get paid back and they don't need to freak out.
5: They're always concerned about, oh my God, I'm losing price appreciation. And you are, but the income that you're going to earn is going to well exceed that loss.
1: Leslie Falconio is head of taxable fixed income strategy at UBS.
5: And I think it's just difficult for fixed income investors, particularly now, given the level of uncertainty, to not look past a very short term.
1: TBH, it's kind of hard for anyone to do that these days. In New York, I'm Sabri Benishore for Marketplace.

0: There are few industries higher on the sensitive to interest rates list than housing. It's basically a math problem, right? With a dash of, as Chairman Warr said today, geopolitics and some behavioral economics thrown in for good measure. Marketplace's Kelly Wells explains.
1: Two things dictate how much it costs every month to own a home: the cost of the home itself and the cost of borrowing the money to buy it. The first has been a problem for a while, says Bankrate analyst Jeff Ostrowski.
2: Home prices remain at record levels. And so home prices are really pushing the outer bounds of affordability.
1: He says that's a classic supply and demand issue.
2: There just aren't a whole lot of existing homes on the market. And that small supply of homes for sale is being competed over by buyers who are willing to bid up.
1: And while that's been happening, interest rates have also gone up. Lenders are asking for more return on their money because they're spooked by the effects of the war in the Mideast.
3: Oil has spiked, and then that's all coupled with, you know, inflation levels.
1: John Hummel is head of home lending at U.S. Bank. He says as long as those factors stick around, housing is not going to get any more affordable, and more would-be home buyers are just going to stay on the sidelines.
4: Once rates hit 7%, I think home buyers are reticent to put in an application and to shop for a home.
1: Jessica Louts is deputy chief economist with the National Association of Realtors. And she says even when monthly payment doesn't change much, there's something about the psychology of cresting another round number that makes buyers stop buying.
4: When you hit 7% versus 6.8% where rates have been, is only a difference of less than $50 on the median price home with a 20% down payment, but it's a change in mindset.
1: Lout says 7% might feel high, but some context, the historical average since the early 70s is 7.74%. I'm Kaylee Wells for Marketplace.

0: Coming up.
1: I thankfully have never had a serious infraction.
0: Yet. First, though, let's do the numbers. Well, here you go. Kevin Warr started talking. Stocks started falling. Dow Industrial's down 631 points today. 1.2% finished at 51,461. NASDAQ basically flat, 25,978. S&P 500 gave back about 33 points, 0.4%, 7,551. Heard a lot about the Fed's rate hike today. Higher interest rates, of course, weigh on banks by curbing loan demand and doing a whole bunch of other stuff. Goldman Sachs fell 4% today. Wells Fargo sank 3%. Citigroup weakened 2.4%. J.P. Morgan Chase slid 1%. Kelly Wells was talking about mortgage applications. Rocket Companies, one of the biggest mortgage lenders in this economy, felt the sting today. Dropped 1.8%. One of the biggest home builders also took a hit. D.R. Horton contracted 1.3%. Amazingly, tech was a bright spot. Lumentum, that's an optical communications manufacturer that makes a critical AI hardware component. Lumentum Holdings surged 9.6% on the day. Chipmakers did all right, too. Intel added 4%. Bonds, as long as we're here, sure. Prices fell. Yield on the 10-year T-note, 5.02%. 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
1: This is Marketplace. I'm Kai Rizdahl. To review, then, the Federal Reserve did indeed raise its benchmark interest rate today, first time in 3 years. Chairman Kevin Warsh stayed true to his word. No forward guidance was forthcoming. No hint of what the central bank is thinking about what it might do in the weeks and months to come. The thing about running an economy, though, is that what that future might bring is way outside your control. And that brings me to our economic explainer of the day.
2: Fiscal dominance
3: is this macroeconomic phenomena
4: in which the government has to borrow so much money that the central bank is no longer able to pursue its own monetary policy.
1: Our guides today, Véronique de Rougy, chair and senior research fellow at the Mercatus Center, that's at George Mason University, Rashad Ahmed at the Anderson Institute for Finance and Economics, and Ken Kuttner, professor of economics at Williams College. Fiscal dominance doesn't fit into an exact definition.
3: It's like a phenomena that's kind of nebulous in that it's not like something mechanical happens that we call fiscal dominance.
5: I hate to say it, but you kind of know it when you see it type of thing.
1: What you see in an economy in a state of fiscal dominance is monetary policymakers, the Fed, just for instance, being forced to act in certain ways by fiscal policymakers. That's Congress and the president.
3: We can think of it as a situation where the central bank deviates from interest rate or monetary policy rules in ways that try to prioritize reducing the debt burden of the economy.
1: You might have seen some headlines about our debt burden, $40 trillion. Inflation, as of the latest PCE reading, 3.7%, way, way higher than the 2% the Fed wants it to be. And when you are in debt, the way the federal government is, inflation actually reduces the real value of the money that you owe. You all know I'm a history guy, right? So as an explanation of fiscal dominance?
3: One textbook example from history is post-World War II United States.
4: So during World War II,
6: Secretary of the Treasury Henry Morgan Ford Jr. announces the issue of defense bonds.
4: The government wanted to keep borrowing costs low, and that was, you know, it was a war after all. The war was going on, and they needed to raise a lot of funds.
6: Month by month, the defense bond total grew.
1: The government sold something near $185 billion worth of war bonds, all in all. That's in 1940s dollars. The national debt jumped from $49 billion in 1941 to almost $260 billion by the end of 1945.
7: It is vital that a debt of this proportion be managed soundly so as not to upset the country's economy.
4: And the central bank, the Fed, agreed to buy a lot of debt.
3: And they did this because they needed to help the Treasury afford that debt.
1: So through the war and for a while afterward, the Fed kept interest rates low even as inflation started to rise.
5: That's fiscal dominance.
1: There you have it. Monetary policy dictated by the government's borrowing needs.
3: It's debated, but some folks argue that the inflation jumps in the 1970s that followed all of this could have been related to this persistent period of unusually low interest rates that fiscal dominance brought about.
4: You tend to see it in governments of like developing countries.
1: Zimbabwe and Venezuela are some recent examples. Government debt got so high there that the central banks essentially printed money to help the government cover its debts. That led to hyperinflation, which is a very bad thing.
5: The reason why fiscal dominance strikes fear in the heart of economists and financial markets is that the outcomes are not pleasant.
4: Those are really extreme cases. You can imagine a less extreme case where the government goes to the central bank and says, hey, you know, we're really having trouble. Could you please relax monetary policy to lower the interest rates on the debt we have to pay?
1: Right now, we are paying $3 billion every single day, $1 trillion a year to cover the interest on our debt. And that's happening as demand for new government debt, treasury bonds and bills and notes, that's going down. So the yields on 30-year bonds, they're at a 19-year high. Both the 10-year and the 30-year are above 5%.
4: Without naming any names, there might be a situation where a certain president might go to the Fed and say, well, look, we would really like you to keep interest rates low to make it easier to issue more debt. Wouldn't it be nice to keep interest rate low in order to allow the government to do that?
1: Hypothetically, of course.
4: And if that were to happen, then you can imagine after some period of time, you would start to see inflation rising, or you would certainly see no progress towards lower inflation.
5: And this is the problem with fiscal dominance, is like ultimately, I think it means that the fiscal side has refused to do what it should be doing, which is to control the debt.
1: The obligatory caveat here is that the chairman of the Federal Reserve is only one interest rate setting vote out of 12.
5: Ultimately, the Fed can decide not to.
1: We should say, because it's true, that U.S. government debt is one of the safest investments in the world. So the Fed is not in a position like Venezuela's central bank or Zimbabwe's. But if, and again, hypothetically, if the federal government gets too burdened with expensive debt,
5: the monetary side is going to be put in a position to control the debt by letting inflation go. That's not good. Or it's going to be put in a position to fight inflation with the winds blowing in its face and making it really, really, really hard.
1: Headwinds, you say? Well, the president is at war with Iran. Crude oil is trading right around $105 a barrel. There are more trade wars than you can count and countless billions being spent on artificial intelligence. All of that is blowing straight in the Fed's face while the national debt goes up and up. New inflation figures coming to us to help us see how the Fed's inflation fight is going 2 weeks from today.

0: We've all had this happen, I think. You're at dinner or something, out with friends or on a trip maybe, and rather than ask the waiter to split a check like 10 ways, somebody, maybe you, just picks up the bill, figuring, you know, with all the apps we have nowadays, surely people will pay you right back. Right? Well, increasingly, not so much. Samantha Leal wrote about that for The Cut the other day. Good to have you on.
1: Thanks for having me.
0: This thing called repayment avoidance, what is going on with that?
1: Repayment avoidance is basically a new phenomenon that's basically consumers who are delaying or ignoring or even ghosting from repayment of a shared group expense. So instead of paying back what they're owed, they are just not having the conversation and delaying all repayment.
0: Okay, number one, that stinks. But number two, it is easier than ever now to pay somebody for your share of dinner or a cab ride or an Uber ride or what have you. And it's just not happening, especially with Gen Z, as you point out in this piece.
1: Yeah, correct. There are so many ways to pay back people, and especially on shared expenses. We have Zelle, we have Venmo, we have Cash App, all of these different technological advancements, one might say. But the reminders and the payments are just going often either ignored or even fully ghosted.
0: I am going to posit here that maybe it's not about the money. There's something else going on.
1: Correct. Some people are bringing up, especially in my reporting, that they are either feel like they were on the hook for this payment without having the conversation, especially if you're a higher earner in comparison to your friends or acquaintance. And therefore, the repayment is being even more delayed because you have more money than the other person.
0: Yes, but what do you do with that? Because it we all know this from experience. When money's involved, friendships can be on the line.
1: Right. This isn't an especially new phenomenon, but it's an easier way to avoid the conversation when we're texting or reminding on technology. And a lot of the people that I've talked to, they basically have established new boundaries where they're no longer going to pay up front, right, the shared cost, and instead are going to either only do that with people that they really, really trust, like their closest friends and family, and or if they see a pattern emerging where they continuously are having this experience, they're going to basically make sure that they're splitting right then and there.
0: Right. Not to dump on Gen Z anymore, but this is an especially significant problem in that sort of age cohort because they're the ones who like to spend on experiences and travel and those kinds of things, as we've seen sort of since the pandemic, you know?
1: Exactly. They're spending the most on big, kind of flashier expenses, such as we saw this at the World Cup, Coachella, the U.S. Open, Super Bowl. They were the ones, 30%, I think it's 37% of Gen Z consumers spent at least $2,500 per person, right, on average, which is the highest of any cohort.
0: Which, yay, great for the economy, consumer spending, 70% of everything that happens, blah, blah, blah. You hear me say that all the time. But we're talking real money here in some of these expenses.
1: Absolutely. And it's interesting, too, because Gen Z has often gone into debt covering said expenses for friends and acquaintances.
0: Don't do that. Always consult your own financial advisor, but do not go into debt for your friends. That's all I'm saying. None of my business. But what about you?
1: Well, I am a millennial and I thankfully have very close friends who do pay me back. I thankfully have never had a serious infraction, just a couple of missed $20 or missed reminders here and there that eventually got repaid.
0: Fair enough. Samantha Leal, writing in The Cut. Samantha, thanks very much for your time. I appreciate it.
1: Yeah, thanks for having me.

0: KERA.
1: Retirement planning usually centers on finances, and right now seniors are struggling with inflation on a fixed income. The Senior Source joins us to share their approach to financial and emotional well-being. 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
22: And I'm Layla Faudig. I'm not gonna write you a love song. That's the hit song from 2007 that introduced the world to singer and songwriter Sarah Bareilles. She's since written the Broadway musical Waitress, released multiple albums, and starred in the sitcom Girls 5 Eva. Her latest work is a bit of a departure, though. It's a collection of songs and a documentary about how we cope with loss.

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1: The American Academy of Pediatrics is warning that increased immigration crackdowns are leading to children missing medical appointments and emergency care. 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
1: We made it to Thursday on 90.1 KERE News. Nicole Osate with you. An increasing number of Republican candidates are using anti-Muslim rhetoric in their campaign ads.
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1: And this bigotry has been met with virtually no condemnation from the GOP. 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
4: 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UT Southwestern, the future of medicine, down to a science.
1: The city of Dallas approved a record-breaking budget for fiscal year 2027. How will the money be allotted? And how does that impact you? KERE News is keeping track of the budget. Stay with us for the details. Well, there's an air quality alert today. Conditions

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1: I'm Nicole Osei, and you're listening to 90.1 KERE News. The Federal Reserve raised interest rates from 3.75 to 4% in an effort to curb rising inflation. We'll talk with a research associate professor from the SMU Cox School of Business in 15 minutes on North Texas Now.
2: The American Academy of Pediatrics is warning that increased immigration crackdowns are leading to children missing medical appointments and emergency care. 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
5: This is Morning Edition from NPR News. I'm A. Martinez.
0: And I'm Michelle Martin. Ed Sheeran is playing this weekend in Philadelphia, but he won't have an opening act or even a backing band. Rapper Macklemore was Sheeran's opener, but was dropped from the tour because of comments he made on stage supporting Palestine. Other openers like Phineas and a band that plays on stage with Sheeran also dropped out to support Macklemore. We've asked music journalist and critic Zach Schoenfeld to walk us through what happened here. Good morning, Zach.
6: Good morning.
0: So what have Macklemore and Sheeran each said about whose decision this was to drop Macklemore?
6: Sure. Well, Macklemore has said that basically Ed Sheeran called him a few days ago and said that some of the venues who are hosting these shows called Ed and basically said that they can't move forward with the shows unless Macklemore is removed as the opening act. And The billionaire Robert Kraft, who owns Gillette Stadium, reportedly he kind of spearheaded this campaign, and Robert Kraft was against, you know, letting Macklemore perform in his stadium, and rallied some of the other venue owners to give Ed Sheeran kind of an ultimatum, saying that if Macklemore is not removed from the shows, then the shows won't go on.
0: Okay, and, so that's what Macklemore said. What did Sheeran say?
6: Ed Sheeran put out a statement not really denying Macklemore's version of events, but basically saying it was the promoter's decision, not his decision. Basically kind of punting the blame for all of this.
0: And what about Robert Kraft? What did he say? Since Macklemore singled him out, he's also the owner of the Patriots. What did Kraft say? Has Kraft spoken about it?
6: Robert Kraft acknowledged in a statement that he had decided that Macklemore could not play at Gillette Stadium, saying he would not, quote, provide a platform for hate speech, and accusing Macklemore of a history of anti-Semitic rhetoric and imagery. This all comes back to the fact that Macklemore has been very outspoken in support of Palestine, and he's been performing a song at his shows that's in support of Palestinians.
0: Okay. It's a deep stem here. People have to sort of do a little reporting to sort of figure out a little bit more about this. But this mix of music and politics, I'm just trying to think of another example, and I can't. I mean, I'm thinking about the Dixie Chicks who got dropped from radio stations after they were critical of President George W. Bush. I mean, but then you have to go back to, you know, Strange Fruit and Nina Simone back in the, you know, decades ago. Are there any other modern examples of something like this coming to mind here?
6: Yeah, there are. I think more recently there was an Irish hip-hop trio called Kneecap. Kneecap performed at Coachella last year, and they performed in front of a backdrop that basically said Israel is committing genocide in Gaza. And there was a huge outcry and a lot of attempts to silence Kneecap from making those kinds of statements. They were not allowed to perform in Canada. There's been a lot of censorship and silencing of artists who've been outspoken about what's happening in Gaza. And I think because of Ed Sheeran's visibility and his prominence on the mainstream stage, this has been the most high-profile example of that.
0: Okay. That is music journalist and critic Zach Schoenfeld. Zach, thank you.
6: Thank you for having me.
0: This is Morning Edition from NPR News. I'm Michelle Martin.
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1: 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I'm Nicole Osei, and joining me here today is Eric Bright. You just heard about the protests over rising fuel prices that are happening around the world. That's a ripple effect of the U.S. war in Iran, as well as reactions to those who speak out against what's happening in Gaza. Coming up, we'll discuss the Federal Reserve raising interest rates from 3.75 to 4% in an effort to curb inflation. 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
1: You're right, Eric. Our reporters are all across North Texas. And whether we're covering the harder stories or even lighter events like the Plano Balloon Festival that's happening this weekend.
3: It's a great story.
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12: Live from NPR News in Washington, I'm Corva Coleman. Stocks opened higher this morning, a day after the Federal Reserve voted to raise interest rates. NPR's Scott Horsley reports the Dow Jones Industrials jumped about 200 points in early trading.
13: Stocks initially fell on Wednesday after the rate hike was announced, but are on the upswing once again in hopes the central bank will get control over stubborn inflation. Meanwhile, the Bank of England opted to hold its own benchmark interest rate steady. Energy prices continue to soar. AAA says the average price of gasoline jumped 7 cents a gallon overnight, while the price of diesel fuel jumped 8 cents to a new record high of $6.39 a gallon. Rising interest rates are not good for home builders. Builders broke ground on fewer new homes in August, although most of the decline was in apartment buildings. Permits for future home construction were also down last month. Scott Horsley, NPR News, Washington.
12: Canadian Prime Minister Mark Carney has welcomed the European Union's offer of an associate membership for his country. As Dan Karpinchuk reports, Carney also urged deeper ties in an address to the European Parliament in France this morning.
14: In a veiled reference to the U.S., Carney said he's not proposing a bloc that would become a great power rival aimed at dominating others, but is pursuing resilience so that no one can threaten, quote, our sovereignty, territorial integrity, or rule of law. Carney's speech focused on a much closer relationship between Canada and Europe. Carney said the EU and Canada have common values, a commitment to the rule of law and democracy, and that prosperity grows when it is shared. He said a closer alliance could have mutual advantages. Europe would bring market power, research depth, advanced manufacturing, and a rapidly growing defense industrial base, while Canada brings energy at a huge scale and critical minerals. For NPR News, I'm Dan Karpinchuk in Toronto.
12: A new study released by MIT warns that students who rely too heavily on artificial intelligence risk surrendering their ability to think and judge for themselves. NPR's Windsor Johnston reports researchers say universities need to rethink how students are taught and tested.
15: The committee heard reports of students using AI to write essays and complete problem sets without regard for actually learning. MIT professor Eric Klopfer, who helped write the report, says using technology to lighten the mental load can be helpful, but the concern is when students take it too far.
16: Cognitive surrender is sort of an extreme slippery version of that, where we hand over so much, we no longer have our own agency in what we're doing or how we're accomplishing it. And we turn it completely over to a machine, in this case, AI.
15: The committee is recommending more oral exams, face-to-face follow-ups, and collaborative projects, along with clearer policies explaining when AI supports learning and when it begins to replace it. Windsor Johnston, NPR News.
12: You're listening to NPR News from Washington.
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17: Good morning and happy North Texas Giving Day. It is Thursday, September 17th, and we are so glad you're starting your day with North Texas Now. I'm Ron Corning.
18: And I'm Becca Moore, filling in for Miranda today.
17: All right, so we have some news coming in from the Dallas City Council voting on that $5.7 billion city budget. It was a bit of a messy process.
18: Oh, yes, perhaps, as it always is.
17: Perhaps in the decisions, some good news
18: I think
17: out of
18: so.
17: Bad news.
18: We've got funding increases for police and fire departments and decreasing funds in other areas that impact library hours, housing, arts, and culture. So kind of a mixed bag here.
17: But some of the funding for the library that was on the table did not fully come to fruition.
18: Yes.
17: So they're able to work with a bit bigger of a budget than they thought. The third and final of the furlough days for city employees, also an act meant to help cut back on costs, is September 28th. So that's still to play out. And of course, there'll be much more on this as well on North Texas Now as it all comes to play here.
18: Yeah, we'll keep you posted. Keep our eye on it.
17: Yesterday, meantime, the Federal Reserve voted to raise interest rates by a quarter of a percentage point to combat inflation. Now, that will impact Americans with all sorts of debt. Your minimum payment on credit cards, personal and small business loans will likely go up.
18: It's also going to mean it'll be more expensive if you're looking to buy a house or a car anytime soon. Federal Reserve Chair Kevin Warsh explained the decision to raise interest rates at a press conference yesterday.
19: The least well-off are the ones who have the most to gain from stable prices. The decision we made today was the right decision to deliver on the remit that Congress gave us to ensure stable prices. Moreover, I would say, because of the underlying strength of the economy, because we are, as I mentioned, largely acting consistent with full employment, we can be focused on stable prices. Some months ago, I said we will deliver stable prices. Today's action is consistent with that.
17: And we do want to take a deeper dive on what this will mean for consumers. So we reached out to Dean Stansel. He is a research associate professor with the Bridwell Institute for Economic Freedom at the SMU Cox School of Business. Dean, good morning. Thank you for being here.
20: Good morning to you.
17: We heard Fed Chair. Thank you. We heard Fed Chair Kevin Warsh there outline to some extent why this rate hike is happening now. In part, we're looking at the rising cost of goods and services. And fuel is right at the center of that. Map this out for us.
20: Sure. So inflation has been above the Fed's 2% target for 5 years now. Gas prices alone are up nearly 50% since the start of the Iran war. And those gas costs, of course, hit us at the pump when we fill our tank, but they also hit us on everything we buy, because the cost of transporting things, of course, is higher when fuel prices are higher. So they're addressing a real problem. Their mission is to maintain stable prices and promote maximum employment. With the economy in pretty good shape, relatively speaking, prices this higher inflation, it then becomes an easier target, in the sense that the economy is doing okay, so we can tolerate more easily the negative impact of these higher interest rates. And there is certainly a negative impact, as the chairman indicated.
18: Yeah, I want to back up for just a moment. For those who may not know, can you explain how the Fed is using interest rates to bring inflation down?
20: Sure. So if we increase the federal funds rate, the market rates tend to follow that, and that makes it more expensive to borrow, to make big ticket purchases, particularly, but in general, to borrow to make purchases. And so if consumers are going to borrow less because the price now is higher, then we'll get fewer dollars chasing goods, right? Inflation is basically you've got too many dollars chasing too few goods, and to ration the scarce resource, the price has to kind of go up if we allow it to, which we should. But that inflation has been persistent, and this is the Fed's main tool that they have to try to impact that, and that's their job after all.
17: It has been above that 2% mark, but there was a point post-2022 leading to 2024, where it was beginning to trend down to 2%, and we saw a couple of Fed rate cuts. And in fact, the president had wanted to drop it to 1%. That was his reaction yesterday. It needs to be dropped to 1% quickly, dramatically. What would happen if it were dropped to 1%?
20: That's a good question. And the thing is that market rates are determined by supply and demand. The Fed can, in some ways, to within certain limits, if if the president got his wish and Warsh said in the committee said we're going to lower it to 1%, that's no guarantee that mortgage lenders, car loan lenders are going to follow that, right? Because ultimately the interest rate is driven by supply and demand, and so I don't think it would have the strong impact that the president seems to think it would.
17: As it stands right now, as it will impact consumers, we talked about this as we introduced you, interest rates on credit cards go up, interest rates on personal car loans go up, that interest rate on real estate mortgages go up, housing mortgages go up as well. What impact will that have on the economy, do you think, over the next few months?
20: So ultimately, it's a relatively small increase. So you could argue that the impact of this first increase may be relatively small, but in general, what economic theory tells us is that when interest rates are higher, then since the cost of borrowing is higher, you're going to get fewer individuals seeking to take out a mortgage to either be a first-time home buyer or to sell their home and buy another home, and they get kind of locked into that low mortgage interest rate that they have in place, and so it reduces the number of purchases of homes, which at some point, if that impact is strong enough, of course, then if there are fewer homes being sold, and cars as well, right? Big ticket items like cars. If there are fewer homes and cars being sold, then there's less need for the workers to produce and sell those things. So it has these secondary effects on others other than just the borrowers.
18: Yeah, it feels like consumers are being squeezed at both ends right now with this going on. I mean, inflation is driving up the price of everyday necessities like gas and groceries. And now with the inflation rate hike, it's more expensive to pay back existing debt that maybe they've taken out because of the rising cost of goods. So I guess my question is, if consumers cut back spending even more to help pay off their loans, what does that mean for the economy in the coming months, especially with another rate hike expected before the end of the year?
20: Right. So sure, any cutback in consumption is going to lead to a slowdown in economic growth, and that's problematic. The thing here that I think often gets missed is that there are numerous misguided government policies that are driving the inflation that the Fed is trying to fight. For example, tariffs, the war in Iran, mass deportation of immigrants, increased efforts to reduce immigration, and overspending in Washington. If it weren't for these bad policies that we could change, then this rate increase likely would not have been necessary, including the next rate increase, right? As you said, we're likely to see another.
17: Do you think that consumers, this may be outside of your purview, but consumers are also voters, and in less than 8 weeks, mm-hmm. they'll have an opportunity to express how they're feeling about this, presumably by voting for the candidate who is laying out for them how these policy decisions have impacted their everyday life. It would seem like there's a coalescence around these issues and an understanding that it's impacting them. What are your thoughts on it? How will it play out?
20: So there's an increased attention being given to the notion of affordability, and driven by this higher inflation we've had the last 5 years. And I think that's a great movement. And I'm glad that consumers and voters are becoming more aware of some of these things. But we need to do a better job as economists, as policy advocates, of making sure that consumers understand that it's not just the Fed that determines interest rates, right? It's not just the Fed that can impact inflation. The federal government and the state governments, for the local governments for that matter, are doing things actively, like tariffs. Tariffs are taxes on domestic consumers and producers. They make us all worse off. And yet here we have them out there increasing and fluctuating and creating uncertainty for entrepreneurs and businesses. That's an easy one. It doesn't cost us anything to get rid of the tariffs. Get rid of the tariffs, we would have lower inflation. The war in Iran is the same type of thing, right? It's raising these oil prices that trickle down to the cost of everything we buy.
17: I shared, Dean, I shared one part of the president's response to this. Let's play a longer portion of his reaction to this, and then a couple of questions on the other side.
2: Interest rates are too high. They're not appropriate. And I talked to Gavin, and I said, you might as well vote with the board, because it's not going to matter. The board is very hostile. They're very political. They're doing the wrong thing. They're a bunch of politicians or people put on by politicians. And it's a shame because it's too high an interest rate. Despite that, the country barrels through everything because we're doing so well. But the interest rates are too high. We should be paying the lowest interest rate anywhere in the world because we have the strongest credit.
17: Couple of questions there. First of all, he mentioned Kevin. That's Kevin Warsh, the Fed chair who replaced Jerome Powell. He was President Trump's appointment. This was unexpected. Did he expect that Kevin Warsh would side with him and lower these interest rates? It's not really his decision, though, is it?
20: Right. Yeah, you're asking me to predict what President Trump expected. I'm no better at that than anyone else. But sure. The thing is, the Fed was set up deliberately as an independent body to be immune from these political pressures. But that's not what we're seeing, right? We're seeing political pressure. But you know, this was a unanimous decision by the Fed. So you can't point finger at Kevin Warsh or anyone else.
17: Yes.
20: This was a unanimous decision, and we need to trust the Fed to do its job, whether we like it or not. And what we can control through the political process is the things like tariff policy, immigration policy. Federal spending has doubled in the past 10 years, and it's nearly tripled in the past 20. That's something we can do something about. That excess money, excess spending growth, takes money from the hands of people like me and you, gives it to politicians who are going to spend it much less carefully than we would. So if we could slow the spending growth, and I know that's a political third rail, but if we could slow the spending growth, that would help reduce the drag on the economy that the government provides, or the government produces.
18: Thank you, Dean. That's Dean Stansel. He's a research associate professor with the Bridwell Institute for Economic Freedom at the SMU Cox School of Business. We really appreciate you being here with us this morning.
20: Absolutely. Thanks so much for having me.
18: And coming up, we are going to continue this conversation about inflation with a look at how seniors living on a fixed income are coping with high prices on gas, grocery, and other necessities. But first, it's North Texas Giving Day, Ron.
17: Yes, it is. It's a big day across North Texas. And if the story you just heard or the interview you just heard in depth with Dean Stansel is the kind of information that you get from KERA News that helps inform your daily life, we want you to consider giving to KERA News today on North Texas Giving Day.
18: We would, and it's a really great day to do so, not only

0: 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And of course, it's a two-way street. 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
1: Yeah, Ron, as you mentioned, with federal funding being gone, that means every breaking news update, every new perspective, every story that you're listening to on North Texas Now or conversation that you hear with Chris Boyd on Think, that's supported by you, by our community here in North Texas. And all we have now is each other to keep this ship afloat. 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
0: And at the top of the show, we talked about the city budget and the messy process. And in all of that, were the people impacted and affected? And we gave them a voice here on North Texas Now on KERA News, an opportunity to share how this was impacting them and to what extent the coverage that we did of that issue helped to save some of the dollars that now service the library and the community. We really can't say, but we certainly hope that advocacy journalism goes a long way to help support the services in Dallas and beyond that you care about.
1: Absolutely. And we like to have a little fun here on North Texas Now. We know that news can be very heavy in this day and age with the 24-hour news cycle. It just feels like there's constantly something to talk about. And so we like to bring a little levity to the show, and we want to keep bringing that levity to our North Texas audience for years to come. The only way that we can do that and continue to put these stories on the air is with your support. Again, it's easy. You can go online, keranews.org/give. If you'd prefer to talk to someone, we've got real people standing by to take your call. 888-694-6931 is going to be that number to call.
0: And, you know, it is a big year in news with the midterm elections coming up. We've talked about the future of City Hall. We've talked about movements and communities all across North Texas to deflock various cities. The issues around that of privacy and concerns are valid. And our accountability reporters here at KERA News also go to the mat to make sure they can get the answers to find out what's really happening in the communities where you live, what decisions are being made that can impact your life.
1: Absolutely. And I want to reiterate that we have a dollar for dollar match on the table this morning. Thank you so much, Mac McGinnis, Cynthia Cummings. So right now, when you go to keranews.org/give or when you call 888-694-6931. I swear I can spit it out. That dollar for dollar match is going to make your money go twice as far.
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1: 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I'm Becca Moore.
0: And I'm Ron Corning. These difficult economic times are taking a toll on all of us, but there are unique challenges for seniors, many of whom live on fixed incomes.
1: The Senior Source in Dallas is on the front lines, working to connect them to resources and other organizations here in North Texas that are stepping up to fill that need.
0: Julie Krosick is the program director of the Senior Source's Elder Financial Safety Center, and she joined me for this conversation. Julie, thank you for sharing your firsthand account of what you're seeing out there. I would think that among the retirees who are on a fixed income, they are probably the most economically vulnerable. What are you hearing from people right now with the rising cost of living when they are on fixed incomes?
5: When you're on a fixed income, it's incredibly difficult to make the penny stretch. You have to do the best that you can. We have lots of opportunities to support individuals. Sometimes you have to look at temporary situations. Maybe that is applying for state benefits for the first time, supplementing your income. Mm-hmm. When you think about it,

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1: 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I'm Justin Martin. Coming up in just a few minutes, we'll have the latest national headlines, followed by top stories from across the state from the Texas newsroom. 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
2: 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I hope that you've tuned into KERA's new daily talk show called North Texas Now that airs every morning at 9 o'clock in the morning. 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
1: At 4:52, thanks for listening to 90.1 KERA News. I'm Justin Martin. The Plano Balloon Festival kicks off today in Oak Point Park in Plano. More than 40 colorful balloons take to the sky in this annual four-day event that draws participants from not only Texas, but across the country. KERA's Alexis Jones and Trace Powell talked to one of the balloon pilots at the festival.
2: Alexis, are you afraid of heights?
3: Well, how high are we talking?
2: Hot air balloon high. Like, have you ever ridden in one?
3: No. The closest I've ever come to flying through the air is the Benny zip line whenever I was 11.
2: Well, this weekend, you'll have the opportunity to check out the sport of hot air ballooning at the Plano Balloon Festival.
3: Besides the balloon launches on Saturday and Sunday, where you can see dozens of colorful balloons floating around Oak Point Park, the festival includes skydiving shows, fireworks, a kids zone, and a concert featuring the Plano Symphony Orchestra.
2: And Alexis, here you go. You can surpass that mini zip line that you took when you were a kid and get a taste of ballooning with a tethered ride that takes you up 30 feet in the air.
3: Yeah, so 30 feet, that's about my limit for floating. So it's perfect. But what I'm really interested in is what's happening at night called a glow. Joe Vai, the festival's executive director, told us all about the color explosion.
4: So a glow is when the balloons are on the launch field, they inflate, but they stay tethered to the ground.
5: It's just this sea of color and balloons and all of the different designs of these balloons and the special shaped balloons, and because they're no two are alike. And so it's just this whole kaleidoscope of color that's out there to see.
2: Joe mentions the special shaped balloons, which means in addition to all the color, you can also look forward to seeing balloons shaped like ducks and bears and raccoons.
3: And they all have names.
2: Yes. A crowd favorite is a pig shaped balloon named Crispy Bacon.
3: Bill Broker knows a thing or two about hot air balloons. In addition to being a hot air balloon pilot, his company, Uplifting Adventures, repairs, makes, and sells air balloons. He's a veteran of the festival and has been with it since the beginning.
2: Bill says the 80s were an exciting time for the sport, and the festival has grown ever since.
6: I got my license back in 1979. It was 10 days after my 16th birthday and 10 days before the actual very first Plano Balloon Festival. And I was able to fly in the first balloon festival in the city of Plano.
3: Bill has several balloons in this year's festival, including one he'll pilot that's shaped like a llama called No Problema.
6: It's kind of like naming a boat. And so I've gotten kind of the reputation of having a little bit of humor. The Central Market balloon is called Whisked Away, as in whisking and baking. And then I've got another one that's a one-man balloon that I built that I just call Waldo because it's red and white striped, and I usually dress up as Waldo when I fly it.
2: So when Bill says fly, I'm remembering that scene in The Wizard of Oz where the balloon flies away and leaves Dorothy.
3: And she's yelling, stop, don't leave without me. And the wizard says something like, I can't, I don't know how it works. So how do you steer a hot air balloon?
2: Well, according to Bill, there's a lot of science in paying attention to the weather when you're flying a balloon. You don't actually steer it like a car. The pilot changes altitude to catch winds moving in different directions. And they use the propane burner to go up and then allow hot air to escape to go down.
3: And of course, it's important to point out that those who fly hot air balloons are trained and licensed pilots, just like pilots who fly airplanes, although they do have different skills.
2: So, Alexis, after all this talk about the sport, are you ready to take your tethered balloon ride this weekend at the Plano Balloon Festival?
3: Yeah, I think so.
2: For KERA News, I'm Trace Powell.
3: And I'm Alexis Jones.
1: The Plano Balloon Festival runs today through Sunday at Oak Point Park. Let's see if I can say that right. It's in Plano. 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And I have to say, hearing Alexis Jones and Trace like catching that view over Oak Point Park, that's the kind of local community storytelling that we love bringing to your afternoon on 90.1 KERA News. 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
7: KERA reporters are hard at work covering beats in your community every day. 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
8: Live from NPR News in Washington, I'm Ryland Barton. The White House dismissed a report today that says the U.S. may have committed war crimes in the Iran war. NPR's Danielle Kurtzleben reports UN-backed human rights experts referenced two strikes, including one on an Iranian school.
9: In a statement, White House spokeswoman Anna Kelly says, quote, "The UN Human Rights Council has accomplished nothing for human rights while spouting unserious nonsense for decades. The only party in this conflict that has committed war crimes is the Iranian regime," end quote. The report said there are, quote, "reasonable grounds to believe that the U.S. committed war crimes, specifically in two strikes, which the report says killed almost 180 people, including children. The U.S. has not taken responsibility for the school strike and has denied the other." The report also accuses Iran of committing crimes against humanity against its own people. Danielle Kurtzleben, NPR News, The White House.
8: Farmers in northern border states are trying to adapt to tariffs on farm equipment from Canada. NPR's Kirk Sigler reports.
10: Lee Dahlman farms in Montana's Golden Triangle, one of the country's top wheat-growing areas. He's been trying to save money on fertilizer by rotating in crops like lentils that naturally inject nitrates into his soil and using new smart tech that selectively drops fertilizer or pesticides from his sprayer.
11: So does tariffs affect me? No. Does it bother me? No. Some things may be made in Canada. Yeah, but as long as you're smart and wise about it, you know, we don't have to buy out of Canada.
10: Still, farmers like Dahlman here say Canada is an important trading partner. And until the retaliatory tariffs hit the other day, communities here had benefited from buying everything from parts, supplies, and groceries over the northern border. Kirk Sigler, NPR News, Dutton, Montana.
8: Homes are collapsing because of erosion exacerbated by sea level rise. NPR's Rebecca Hersher reports a federal program gives many owners no choice but to let their homes fall.
12: The Federal Emergency Management Agency, FEMA, provides flood insurance for houses in the U.S. But those insurance policies do little to help the owners of houses that are threatened by rising seas. Lisa Sherrard is a flood insurance agent in North Carolina.
13: The problem is that the policy won't pay until the house suffers a loss.
12: Even if the house is clearly doomed, owners can't get money from their policy to pay for demolishing it before it falls. FEMA did not respond to questions from NPR about the pollution problems or costs to taxpayers of letting homes fall. A bill that would address the issue is stalled in Congress. Rebecca Hersher, NPR News.
8: President Trump is withdrawing his nomination of former Oklahoma State Trooper Lance Schroyer to lead ICE, so the agency will continue to be without a Senate-confirmed leader. Instead, Trump nominated Schroyer to be Assistant Secretary of Homeland Security. Schroyer is close to the agency's chief, former Oklahoma Republican Senator Mark Wayne Mullen. This is NPR.
14: At 5:04, I'm William Padmore for KERA News. Cindy Clemeshire is asking the Texas Supreme Court to review her dismissed lawsuit against Gateway Church and Robert Morris. Clemeshire accused them of defaming her and downplaying the abuse from Morris when she came forward in 2024. A Dallas appeals court dismissed the suit last month due to legal protections that prevent courts from interfering in religious matters. But Clemeshire's attorneys are arguing Gateway should not receive church immunity for allegedly hiding any information it knew about the abuse. The city of Dallas approved its roughly $5.6 billion budget for fiscal year 2027. KERA's Megan Cardona reports.
15: Dallas Mayor Eric Johnson defended City Manager Kimberly Beiser-Tolbert during Wednesday's meeting. He said he didn't see how Tolbert could have done much better than she did in weighing, quote, very real political differences among the council.
16: I think there's so much political theater that goes on around here sometimes that you forget you're even engaging in it.
15: The 2027 budget will begin October 1st. For KERA News, I'm Megan Cardona.
14: The federal government will restore $12 billion in Medicaid funding to Texas hospitals. KERA's Abigail Ruman has that story.
17: The Centers for Medicare and Medicaid Services stopped providing supplemental funding to Texas hospitals at the beginning of the state's fiscal year in September, for the first time since funding began in 2014. It's unclear when the funding will come through. The Texas Tribune reports Texas hospitals were slated to lose $27 million a day. The dispute over funding began late last year over questions about how Texas raises the more than $4 billion in taxes to access the federal funds.
14: I'm William Padmore for KERA News.
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1: 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I'm Justin Martin. You just heard from William Padmore with the latest local news. And coming up in just a few moments, we'll hear from Ian Brimmer, president and founder of the Eurasia Group. He'll be breaking down the newest developments between Canada, the European Union, and the U.S. We'll have that conversation ahead. But right now, it's really important for me to say this is a North Texas Giving Day. ever since Congress cut off all federal funding, this entire broadcast is powered by the people listening. It does. It takes continuous community backing to keep our daily news operation moving. And right now, your dollar goes three times as far. I'm joined right now by Sylvia Komatsu. She has more information.
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20: 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Republicans have one big advantage this midterm election year: money, lots of it. 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
21: This is All Things Considered from NPR News. I'm Juana Summers.
22: And I'm Mary Louise Kelly. There is no such thing as an associate membership in the European Union. This fact did not stop European Commission President Ursula von der Leyen from floating the idea to Canada. And Canada, of course, is not in Europe, but it is locked in a hostile trade war with the U.S., which has also placed tariffs on EU imports. President Trump is threatening more, what he calls very serious tariffs on the EU, if he determines this whole associate membership idea is a, quote, hostile act. Well, here's one line from Canada's Prime Minister, Mark Carney, as he addressed the European Parliament today.
23: I'm not proposing a third bloc in order to become a great power rival only with better manners.
22: Carney did welcome some sort of closer partnership between Canada and Europe. Here to help break that down is Ian Brimmer, founder of Eurasia Group. That's a political consulting firm. Hi, Ian.
24: Hi, how are you?
22: Hi, I'm well, thank you. What's your read on how much of this EU invitation is substance and how much is meant to deliver a message to Donald Trump?
24: Oh, no, it's not meant to deliver a message. It is meant to increase resilience. It's meant to increase predictability. I think there are a lot of countries out there that really worry that rule of law, which the United States used to be the principal country in the world that promoted, is now no longer interested in doing so, and they really need it to persist. And that's why you're seeing the Canadians reach out, not just to the EU, but certainly historically with the EU.
22: You don't see any coded message being delivered here? There's a whole lot of ways to communicate resilience and deeper ties without an invitation to join a trade alliance to which the U.S. is not party.
24: Associate membership was not the Canadian Prime Minister's idea. What he wants is an alliance that is deeper than what he presently has. Mm-hmm. He wants a bloc that other countries can join that would help to allow the Canadians to use the strategic pillars, as they call them, to engage more with other countries that they can have predictable relations with. So, for example, their critical minerals and raw materials, their the energy security that they have in spades, more defense industrialization, technology and research and capital markets, all of those things. They have a very strong relationship with the United States, but one that has suddenly become much more vulnerable to unilateral short-term decisions by President Trump, specifically in the second term. Mm-hmm. So I don't think it's coded at all. I think they're across the political spectrum in Canada. President Trump has unified this country in feeling very vulnerable that their principal ally is no longer a country that they can rely on as much. And that is something that they are trying to address. There's no coding at all.
22: What would the EU get out of an associate membership or whatever we want to call this arrangement?
24: Well, the EU would have another country out there that actually has a lot of resources, a lot of human capital, a lot of political stability that is interested in having more stable long-term relations with them. And, you know, it's this rupture that Mark Carney talks about, it's not just because the United States has gone unilateral and doesn't want to be a global leader the way it has historically. It's also because the world's second largest economy is getting much more powerful, but isn't becoming free market oriented. It isn't becoming democratic. It doesn't support rule of law. It's still a state capitalist authoritarian regime. I'm talking, of course, about China. Mm-hmm. The Europeans are very vulnerable to a China that is hollowing out Europe's industry, so that they want more predictable relations with countries where that doesn't happen.
22: You just raised Mark Carney's now famous quote about a rupture in the world order. That's, of course, from his speech at Davos, Switzerland earlier this year. Is it a stretch to describe this week the development of maybe some kind of invitation to move closer, cuddle in closer to the EU? Is this the beginnings of what a new world order might look like?
24: No, Mary Louise, there are three ways to respond to a rupture, to what I call a G0 world, where there's no global leadership. One is you can build new institutions that react to the new balance of power. A second is you can reform your existing institutions so that they are more capable of responding to the new demands and challenges. The third is that you can go to war. And over the last couple of years, we've done all three. I think this is an effort and a hope by the Canadian Prime Minister that there can be a little bit more energy and resource into the first two as opposed to the latter.
22: And to quote him again directly, not proposing a third bloc in order to become a great power rival with better manners. It sounded like awkward laughter there was the reception that he got in Europe. Where would a deeper alliance leave the United States?
24: A deeper Canada-EU alliance would leave the United States in perfectly good stead as long as the United States wants to be committed to rule of law and democracy and predictability from one administration to the next. But I do believe, and you can talk to Canadians on the right and the left, that there is permanent damage that has been done to this closest of relationships over the course of the last 2 years of the second Trump administration.
22: Permanent.
24: And
22: you
24: while
22: don't
24: that
22: think
24: relationship
22: any
24: will
22: it.
24: Permanent. It will be reversed. It will be repaired. And I think that any Democrat or Republican that comes in 2029 will work to do that. But it will not come back to what it was. The trust, sometimes you're in a relationship with a spouse, a family member, whoever, and they say something that you cannot unhear.
22: Yeah.
24: And that is what has happened to the Canadians. It will never be what it was, unfortunately.
22: We just have a few seconds left, but what are you watching for next? Australia, New Zealand invited to join the European Union?
24: Well, I mean, the UK certainly post-Brexit is not going to be invited the same way the Canadians were, but they, Burnham, the new prime minister, would love to find a way to reintegrate. Let's see what he has to say over the next few days.
22: Ian Bremer, founder and president of Eurasia Group and G0 Media. Thank you, Ian.
24: Mary Louise, always a pleasure.
21: What does the greatest American cross-country skier of all time do for a second act? Jessie Diggins retired from skiing earlier this winter at the top of her sport. Now, at 35, she's charting a new path, literally on a long, grueling trail. Here's Dan Crocker of Minnesota Public Radio.
2: Last weekend, Jessie Diggins traded in her ski boots for running shoes. She competed in a 100-mile race on a remote trail along the rugged shore of Lake Superior in northern Minnesota. People along the course were pumped to learn that Diggins was in the race.
3: Listen, Jessie Diggins is a legend, and people in America should know.
2: Micah Melander drove up from the Twin Cities to support another runner.
3: We want Jessie Diggins in trail running, so also I'm so excited that she's doing this.
2: Jessie Diggins is renowned for her ability to push her body to its limits, to descend deep into what she calls the pain cave. That skill helped her win 4 Olympic medals and 4 overall World Cup titles over her 15-year pro ski career. It was also ideal preparation for her first 100-miler, said race director John Storkamp.
4: There's nobody better at kind of grinding something out, and 100-mile distance is really about grinding, you know.
2: Diggins smiled and chatted through early race checkpoints, but as she approached the finish, 25 hours after she started, she could barely run.
5: It's originally of Afton, Minnesota. Let's hear it for your female Superior 100 champion, Jessie Diggins.
6: It was quite emotional for me. I remember crying, and then very shortly after crossing the finish line, I realized, like, I can't stand anymore.
2: She gave every ounce of energy she had to finishing, but she says she gets a ton of satisfaction out of pushing her body so hard.
6: I treat it like

0: table, it does come with a higher level of pressure. And there is something wonderful about knowing, like, hey, if I never sign up for another race again, that's okay. It's not my job anymore. It is literally just for fun.
1: But Diggins isn't just easing into retirement. For all her success, it still came in an obscure sport. And female athletes still generally make a lot less money than men.
0: If I had the equivalent career as an NHL player, I probably wouldn't need to find another job right off the bat. That's just the way that it is.
1: Plus, she's excited for her second career as a public speaker. She talks to audiences about mental health, about grit and teamwork, and yes, the pain cave.
0: I'm nervous every time I go on stage. My heart's going almost like, well, almost exactly like it is on the start line of a race.
1: But she appreciates the challenge and the opportunity. The way she sees it, she gets 45 minutes to give people a piece of her story. And hopefully it motivates them to push themselves across whatever finish line is in their lives. For NPR News, I'm Dan Crocker in Lutzen, Minnesota.
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3: 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I'm Justin Martin. National headlines and the latest local news are just a couple of minutes away here on 90.1 KERA News. But right now, it's North Texas Giving Day. 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

0: At 5:43, thanks for listening to 90.1 KERA News. I'm Justin Martin. In just a couple of minutes, we're going to hear from the American Academy of Pediatrics that's warning that immigration crackdowns under the Trump administration are leading to children missing medical appointments and emergency care. We have that story next. But right now, on North Texas Giving Day, I want to remind you that two anonymous donors are tripling every gift. 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And joining me at the moment is Sylvia Komatsu.
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0: And I mean, if we're talking about health, whether it be from neighborhood pediatric clinics to hospital ERs, KERA News reports on the health issues directly facing North Texas families. In keeping reporters on those beats, take steady community backing. Right now, with those two anonymous donors having that challenge at play, tripling every single contribution, what a great opportunity to put in $100 to turn into $300 and support what our newsroom does. You can go to keranews.org/give. It takes just a couple of minutes, Sylvia.
1: You and I have been here quite a few years, Justin.
0: Yeah.
1: And you may have also heard the growth in the newsroom. It's because of your support that we've been able to add reporters with specific beats. The fact that we have government accountability reporters like Penelope Rivera covering Tarrant County, and we've got Megan Cardona here in Dallas, and also Caroline Love covering Collin County. 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That's at keranews.org/give.
0: You know, it's kind of hard to encompass all of the conversations, all the topics that KERA covers. We have an incredible newsroom that are very dedicated at their job. They're out there in the field asking the important questions. We've got city council meetings to cover. It's really important, large decisions made here in Texas that affect all of us. 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It's almost mind-numbing, but we have an incredible team out there doing their best to cover these topics, breaking these really important stories. 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
5: The sprawling xAI campus looks like a small boomtown. Buses transport workers in and out all day amid clouds of construction dust. There are fences, security personnel, and signs that warn against drones. One fence shields what's juicing this operation, about 60 gas turbines, at least from view. Their sound is not so easily hidden. They rumble like airplanes, because some of them are designs adapted from jet engines, and they never turn off.
6: 24/7, and we're over a year of this now?
5: That's Jason Haley, who can see the plant from his yard. He says he's lost sleep. He doesn't enjoy gardening anymore. He feels stressed.
6: I feel like I've had ringing in my ears. I don't know if that's like my body trying to fight off this noise or if I've developed tinnitus now.
5: He's joined a lawsuit challenging the noise pollution. xAI did not respond to requests for comment, but in July, the company promised that it would replace these turbines in 1 year with quieter, permanent ones. And a few weeks ago, Elon Musk announced that the campus could be expanding to 10 times its current capacity, fed mostly by, quote, the power plant. He did not give details on that power plant. So Haley isn't optimistic.
6: You know, I was told, I think in November, that the noise would be better next week. And here we are. It's not gotten any better.
5: Protecting people from noise starts with how we measure it.
7: Noise has a lot of different characteristics.
5: That's Jamie Banks, president of the health advocacy group Quiet Communities. She says noise is usually only measured in one decibel system called DBA. So let's compare two noises that can emit the same decibel level. A pedal harp crescendoing in Tchaikovsky's Waltz of the Flowers. And a gas-powered leaf blower. DBA doesn't tell the full story. It's designed to show how noise can damage hearing. Think of being inside a noisy club. Step outside, and you'll only hear and maybe feel the thumping subs. That's low-frequency noise, and DBA doesn't really capture it. Banks says that's a critical gap for industries like data centers. Their low-frequency noise travels far and penetrates barriers.
7: It cannot be shut out by closing doors and windows, and so when people hear it in their home, they're not able to get away from it. It's inescapable.
5: This noise from data centers is still being studied. But Matthias Bosner says we already know how other noises can cause a stress response and impact heart and brain health over time. He researches traffic noise pollution at the University of Pennsylvania. He says a lot of harm happens at night while people sleep.
8: Our whole sensory array is still monitoring the environment. And the most important long-term sensor is our hearing.
5: Bosner says the stakes are high. Given the rapid growth of data that could bring more gas-powered turbines with never-ending noise to communities across the country. For NPR News, I'm Caroline Eggers in Memphis.

0: At 5:52, thanks for listening to 90.1 KERA News. I'm Justin Martin. The Plano Balloon Festival kicked off today in Oak Point Park in Plano. More than 40 colorful balloons take to the sky in this annual four-day event that draws participants from not only Texas, but across the country. KERA's Alexis Jones and Trace Powell talked to one of the balloon pilots at the festival.
1: Alexis, are you afraid of heights?
2: Well, how high are we talking?
1: Hot air balloon high. Like, have you ever ridden in one?
2: No. The closest I've ever come to flying through the air is the Benny zip line whenever I was 11.
1: Well, this weekend, you'll have the opportunity to check out the sport of hot air ballooning at the Plano Balloon Festival.
2: Besides the balloon launches on Saturday and Sunday, where you can see dozens of colorful balloons floating around Oak Point Park, the festival includes skydiving shows, fireworks, a kids' zone, and a concert featuring the Plano Symphony Orchestra.
1: And Alexis, here you go. You can surpass that mini zip line that you took when you were a kid and get a taste of ballooning with a tethered ride that takes you up 30 feet in the air.
2: Yeah, so 30 feet, that's about my limit for floating. So it's perfect. But what I'm really interested in is what's happening at night called a glow. Joe Vai, the festival's executive director, told us all about the color explosion.
3: So a glow is when the balloons are on the launch field, they inflate, but they stay tethered to the ground.
4: It's just this sea of color and balloons and all of the different designs of these balloons and the special shaped balloons, and because no two are alike. And so it's just this whole kaleidoscope of color that's out there to see.
1: Joe mentions the special shaped balloons, which means in addition to all the color, you can also look forward to seeing balloons shaped like ducks and bears and raccoons.
2: And they all have names.
1: Yes. A crowd favorite is a pig shaped balloon named Crispy Bacon.
2: Bill Broker knows a thing or two about hot air balloons. In addition to being a hot air balloon pilot, his company, Uplifting Adventures, repairs, makes, and sells air balloons. He's a veteran of the festival and has been with it since the beginning.
1: Bill says the 80s were an exciting time for the sport, and the festival has grown ever since.
5: I got my license back in 1979. It was 10 days after my 16th birthday and 10 days before the actual very first Plano Balloon Festival. And I was able to fly in the first balloon festival in the city of Plano.
2: Bill has several balloons in this year's festival, including one he'll pilot that's shaped like a llama called No Prob Llama.
5: It's kind of like naming a boat. And so I've gotten kind of the reputation of having a little bit of humor. The Central Market balloon is called Whisked Away, as in whisking and baking. And then I've got another one that's a one-man balloon that I built that I just call Waldo because it's red and white striped, and I usually dress up as Waldo when I fly it.
1: So when Bill says fly, I'm remembering that scene in The Wizard of Oz where the balloon flies away and leaves Dorothy.
2: And she's yelling, stop, don't leave without me. And the wizard says something like, I can't, I don't know how it works. So how do you steer a hot air balloon?
1: Well, according to Bill, there's a lot of science in paying attention to the weather when you're flying a balloon. You don't actually steer it like a car. The pilot changes altitude to catch winds moving in different directions. And they use the propane burner to go up and then allow hot air to escape to go down.
2: And of course, it's important to point out that those who fly hot air balloons are trained and licensed pilots, just like pilots who fly airplanes, although they do have different skills.
1: So, Alexis, after all this talk about the sport, are you ready to take your tethered balloon ride this weekend at the Plano Balloon Festival?
2: Yeah, I think so.
1: For KERA News, I'm Trace Powell.
2: And I'm Alexis Jones.
0: That sounded so fun. The Plano Balloon Festival. It runs today through Sunday at Oak Point Park in Plano. To see photos, I'm sure these are fun photos. 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And joining me right now is Sylvia Kamatu.
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0: That's keranews.org/give. 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
6: And that wonderful story by Trace and Alex really underscores that we're here to also share the really fun, wonderful things that also happen here in North Texas. 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
0: We are in the final hours of North Texas Giving Day. 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
6: And think about how when you hear about the national coverage from NPR, KERA is also here to help you understand what is that local impact, whether it's the recent increase in interest rates, for example, or we just heard that story about data centers. 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
7: Live from NPR News in Washington, I'm Ryland Barton. The Trump administration is preventing the president of the Palestinian Authority from traveling to New York to address the UN General Assembly next week, but it is giving visas to Iranian leaders, as NPR's Michelle Kellerman reports.
8: The State Department says the, quote, core delegation from the Iranian regime will be able to attend the UN General Assembly high-level week. They'll be under travel restrictions and won't be able to buy luxury goods. The delegation will also be smaller than last year, according to the State Department. Officials won't say how many Iranian officials will be traveling with President Masoud Pezeshkian. He's due to address the world body next Wednesday. The Palestinian president, meanwhile, will have to give his speech via video. For a second year in a row, the State Department has denied visas for Mahmoud Abbas and officials from the Palestinian Authority. Michelle Kellerman, NPR News, the State Department.
7: A federal judge has ordered the Kennedy Center in Washington, D.C. to provide 30 days notice before making any major physical changes to the building. President Trump has threatened to demolish the building if his name isn't put on it. U.S. District Judge Christopher Cooper said his ruling would, quote, avoid any confusion on that score given more recent events. events. The Kennedy Center's executive director said he closed the iconic Performing Arts Center temporarily due to risks to public safety. On Capitol Hill, Republican House Speaker Mike Johnson has adjourned his chamber early so members can go home and campaign ahead of the midterm election. The move prevents lawmakers from voting on articles of impeachment against Defense Secretary Pete Hegseth over the war in Iran. NPR's Quil Lawrence reports the House also won't vote on legislation affecting U.S. military veterans, a measure that's languished for years.
9: The bill would close a loophole that prevents some veterans who get VA disability benefits from also collecting full military retirement pay.
3: That we've earned it. I was willing to give my life, no problem, for this country.
9: That's Jen Knott, who saw combat in Iraq. After years of waiting, she says the support is finally there to force a vote on the bill, and Congress is going home.
3: It has a real world effect on myself and my family, and the other veterans and their families that are involved in this. You know, in this economy, we need our retirement.
9: Around 50,000 veterans are affected. The bill has been blocked from a vote by fiscal hawks in the past, but advocates hope it will pass after Congress returns in November. Quil Lawrence, NPR News.
7: Mortgage rates climbed for the fourth week in a row, driving the average long-term U.S. home loan rate to just below 7%, its highest level in over 19 months. Mortgage buyer Freddie Mac says that the benchmark 30-year fixed rate mortgage rate rose to 6.95% from 6.76% last week. A year ago, it was 0.5% lower. Major U.S. stock indexes rose today. 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
10: At 6:04 for KERA News, I'm William Padmore. Cindy Clemeshire is asking the Texas Supreme Court to reject a ruling that dismissed her lawsuit against Gateway Church and Robert Morris. A Dallas appeals court dismissed the suit last month after it agreed that religious institutions are protected from government interference under the First Amendment. Clemeshire says she hopes her case can bring support to other survivors.
11: I think the number one thing I hope survivors understand is that what happened was not their fault, and the shame and guilt was never theirs to carry.
10: Clemeshire's attorneys argue that Gateway cannot claim church autonomy in any statements involving Clemeshire, as she was never part of the church. The city of Dallas approved roughly $5.6 billion in a budget for their fiscal year of 2027. It includes funding increases for the police and fire departments, while decreasing funds in other areas that impact library hours, housing, and arts and culture. Council members Adam Bazaldúa was one of five who voted against it. He says it, quote, shortchanged several items like eviction advocacy and facilities management.
12: And after everything this council has been through this year, we did not put a single dollar of deferred maintenance funding towards City Hall.
10: The 2027 budget begins October 1st, and the federal government will restore $12 billion in Medicaid funding to Texas hospitals, KERA's Abigail Ruman reports.
13: The Centers for Medicare and Medicaid Services stopped providing supplemental funding to Texas hospitals at the beginning of the state's fiscal year in September, for the first time since funding began in 2014. The Texas Tribune reports Texas hospitals were slated to lose $27 million a day. The dispute over funding began late last year over questions about how Texas raises the more than $4 billion in taxes to access the federal funds.
10: I'm William Padmore for KERA News.
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0: 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I'm Justin Martin. Just a moment ago, you heard William Padmore with the local news. And coming up in just a few moments, we're going to have a focus on whether the U.S. and China can actually agree on guardrails against AI catastrophe when leaders meet next week. 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I know that's a lot, but thankfully, here's Sylvia Komatsu.
6: Well, It is such an exciting day. Isn't it inspiring?
0: Yeah.
6: It truly is. And thank you to you and really everyone who you're supporting some wonderful organizations across our region. And we are just so grateful to you that you count KERA among the nonprofits that make life better here for everyone in our community. So right now, it would be great if you'd consider becoming a friend of KERA. And those are people who generously donate $1,500 or more. 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So thank you for taking up the flag and doing it for them as well. And you can do that right now in just a couple of minutes at keranews.org/give.
0: keranews.org/give. 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
6: And of course, Justin, we see this happen every day. 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
0: I think it's important to stress that. 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
6: And now that we are working under a different funding model, now that we are 100% supported by listeners right here in our community, it's why your gift right now is so essential. 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
6: And we've got you covered, of course, on the national front. 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
14: This is All Things Considered from NPR News. I'm Juana Summers.
15: And I'm Mary Louise Kelly. If you are like me, you have spent this past week hearing a number of AI-driven doomsday scenarios. Warnings about the extreme risk of superintelligent AI have been pouring out of the tech world. President Trump has largely swatted away any and all words of caution about artificial intelligence, calling them a hoax. But there is one AI scenario that concerns him falling behind China. I asked NPR White House correspondent Emily Fang about the possibility on our weekly national security podcast, Sources and Methods.
16: President Trump has directly cited one of the reasons why he supports AI expansionism as basically, we don't build this stuff first, no matter how dangerous it could be. China's going to do it first. And there's been a very robust debate about, well, can China actually build that first? The U.S. still has a pretty substantial lead when it comes to hardware and software abilities when it comes to AI. So can it build these frontier models faster than the U.S.? And actually, does it even really want to? You know, it's clear from Chinese state planning documents they want to develop AI capabilities and they want to apply that as fast as possible. But arguably, it's not in their interest to build a model that then could turn around and destroy all of humanity. And then there's a second parallel discussion that I've been following about there's an obvious interest in the two leading countries that host the most powerful AI companies to come together and talk about broad safety guidelines. But is there any real political incentive for them to do so? And you see President Trump and other people, his advisors around him, arguing this is a risk that we cannot take. If we voluntarily constrain ourselves, China might promise to do something, but then flake out and they'll use that time to then surpass us.
15: A couple of pieces to follow up on in what you just said. One, you were talking about the people who advise Trump. Who is he listening to on AI that is informing his thinking about what the risks are and or are not?
16: Trump has surrounded himself with a lot of technology CEOs. There's been a lot of reporting about his fond relationship with the CEO of NVIDIA, which makes a lot of the graphic processing units, the chips that go behind data centers that power AI. Trump has flown with Jensen Huang, the CEO of NVIDIA, to Beijing. And so Huang at NVIDIA has been a big proponent of trying to accelerate the development of AI in the U.S. as quickly as possible. You also have Trump's former AI czar, David Sachs, who is a big-time investor in Silicon Valley, who's written a lot on social media, dismissing all of these concerns about AI as doomerism. And so those are the kinds of voices that are influencing Trump right now. And the other, I would argue, is the U.S. economy. There's going to be about $1 trillion of investment in data centers this fiscal year alone. So AI is one of the things that's propping up the U.S. economy, which we know the president really cares about, despite things like the war in Iran and inflation.
15: Huh. I think you've just started to answer what I was going to ask you next, which is how do we square legit concerns about not wanting to get left behind by China or you know, let them race ahead of us on this. And yet this White House has greenlit the sale of advanced chips to China, which they need to develop AI.
16: Yes, Trump is very pro-business. He wants more sale of American chips abroad. So he's reverse decisions that would limit the sale of advanced semiconductor chips to China. And if we want to beat China, but we're also selling the same hardware that allows them to beat us, that's kind of a big tension in your AI policy. The other assumption that I want to dig into, though, is that regulation would necessarily slow down the development of AI. And I think, weirdly, China is a good example of this. So China put very strict domestic controls on AI development and public usage, mostly for politically self-serving purposes. A lot of the strictest rules are about what kinds of content can be made available to the public. And yet we've seen Chinese companies make really, really fast developments to the point where they're almost catching up to American AI companies. So it's not necessarily the case when we look at China that having regulations in place limits the development of AI.
15: Do we know, and I'm asking you to put your former China correspondent cap back on, do we know how this conversation is playing out in China? Are they also having a raging debate about AI, you know, disaster and how imminent it may or may not be?
16: They have been talking about this for a long time. What has really captured people's attention has been Dario Amodei's paper, arguing for slowing down AI.
15: And that's being read and discussed.
16: Very much so. Okay. And specifically pointing out China in that essay and saying China is our pacing challenge and we need to ask China to also voluntarily slow down their development. And that's been very controversial because a lot of people in China have said this is disingenuous. This is a hoax to get us to slow down while the U.S. then doubles down and runs even farther ahead of us. And so I think that demonstrates again that although there's a lot of interest politically in China for some kind of global regulation of AI, there's also a complete lack of trust as to what the U.S. government and U.S. companies' ulterior motives really are.
15: That was White House correspondent Emily Fang on NPR's National Security Podcast, Sources and Methods. Our cybersecurity correspondent, Jenna McLaughlin, also joined us for a wide-ranging discussion about AI. You can hear the whole thing wherever you get your podcasts.
14: In North Carolina, homes are falling into the ocean. Collapse is often the best option for the owners of these houses. Sometimes, it's the only option. And as NPR's Rebecca Hersher reports, that's because of perverse incentives created by the federal government.
17: Coming over this dune, there's a row of houses behind me.
18: In Rodanthe, North Carolina, there is one house standing in the middle of the beach. It's on stilts, maybe 20 feet off the ground. Couples and folks walking their dogs along the edge of the water at sunset have to go around it.
17: It's not even high tide, probably 4 more hours until high tide, and the waves are breaking under the house. I'm sure at high tide, the whole thing is in the water.
18: Richard Foreman is a home builder in Ohio, and this is his house.
19: My wife used to laugh about, I can be not on the beach in Ohio, so why would I want a house that's not on the water? She doesn't think that way anymore.
18: Foreman is a tell-it-like-it-is kind of guy. And all joking aside, this North Carolina beach house has been a huge headache. When he and his wife bought it in 2019, it was about 100 feet from the water. All that sand is gone now.
19: There's no more dune at all.
18: The stairs up to the front door were ripped away by waves about 5 years ago. The septic system is gone. It's one storm away from being a pile of debris. Foreman knows how this ends. The house is going to collapse. And he's about as prepared as you can be for your house to fall into the ocean.
19: My taxes are current. My flood insurance is current. All my insurance is current.
18: He even pays for a flood insurance policy, specifically for water threats. And in the U.S., almost all residential flood insurance is public. It's backed by taxpayers. And it's sold by the federal government, specifically by the Federal Emergency Management Agency, FEMA. But his flood insurance doesn't solve the problem. Lisa Sherrard is a longtime flood insurance agent and the former head of the Association of State Floodplain Managers. That's the trade group for state flood officials.
20: The problem is that the policy won't pay until the house suffers a loss.
18: She explains that removing a house costs tens of thousands of dollars, but owners can't get any money from their flood insurance policy to cover that cost, even if the house is doomed. The only way to get a payout is to let it collapse. And the more stuff you lose, the higher the payout can be. So there's not much financial incentive to clean out the house. Reed Corbett is a climate scientist and coastal expert at East Carolina University.
21: They typically aren't removing anything from inside the house unless it's very personal items, because if you remove it, then you can't get reimbursed for it when it falls. That's one of the reasons you tend to see such large debris fields, because all of the furniture and everything was still in the house.
18: FEMA did not respond to questions from NPR, but the National Flood Insurance Program is generally designed to cover the cost of actual flood damage, not theoretical future damage. Meanwhile, the costs of rising seas are mounting in coastal communities. Dare County, North Carolina, is the epicenter right now. Climate change has accelerated beach erosion there. Hundreds of feet of beach have disappeared. Since 2020, 32 houses have collapsed into the ocean. And places around the country face similar threats, including in California, Virginia, Michigan, Massachusetts, and Maine. Congresswoman Shelley Pingree represents coastal Maine.
22: You can go to a coastal community today and say, look at that house, that's very vulnerable. And so why not say, okay, before that falls into the ocean, what if it could be moved? What if it could be dismantled?
18: Pingree is one of the sponsors of a bipartisan bill introduced last year in Congress that would allow homeowners to use part of their flood insurance payout to remove their threatened houses before they collapse. And NPR analysis finds it could save taxpayers money because the alternative options for protecting homes against rising seas are increasingly expensive and ineffective. But the bill is stalled. Julie Youngman is an attorney at the Southern Environmental Law Center.
23: Probably is not going to pass. It was introduced in May of 2025, and it has sat in committee. I don't think it's even had a hearing.
18: The Trump administration's efforts to slash FEMA's workforce and budget have made

0: Everything's still in there. Nothing's changed.
1: Meanwhile, it's peak hurricane season in the Atlantic, and Foreman's house is likely one storm away from collapse.
0: Which really leads you to believe they're really just hoping they'll fall instead. It is absolutely nuts.
1: Rebecca Hersher, NPR News.
2: At 6:22, thanks for listening to 90.1 KERA News. I'm Justin Martin. Kai Rizdahl and the Marketplace team are up in just a few moments to make sense of the global numbers going on right now. But before we get there, I have an exciting big announcement to make. We have met our match. Thank you.
3: Yay.
2: Thank you to everyone who's contributed. 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So many people stepped up this evening. It is heartwarming. But while the match has ended, the need has not ended. It's still North Texas Giving Day. 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Joining me right now, Sylvia Komatsu.
3: And let's just savor that for a moment, should we, Justin?
2: Yes, I agree.
3: 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But as Justin just said, the need continues and North Texas Giving Day is still underway. 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
2: keranews.org/give. 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Think about just this evening's All Things Considered. We've heard about the Canadian tariffs. We've heard about EU updates. We've heard about U.S. and China on AI. That's going to be discussions on that next week. So much to consider, so much to cover. It's a lot of work, but we do it every single day. Because having a more informed community, I think it's a better community, and your contributions unlock all of this. I don't think we have enough time remaining in the day to say thank you as seriously as we would like to say to the people who took time out of their very busy evening to support KERA. 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Maybe you're about to do that. KERANews.org/give is the place to go to.
3: You know, Justin, you were mentioning the AI coverage we just heard before this, and that is really what sets public media apart as well, that it is so human-centered. 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
3: Well, thank you, thank you, thank you, because every single day we put you at the heart of everything we do. 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
2: And you might have this question in your head. 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
3: And our reporters are living right here. What's so great is that we are also able to contribute to NPR because they trust that our reporters understand the issues, they have the context, and you help us ensure that stories that are coming out of Texas are told by people who truly know and understand the concerns of you and our neighbors here in North Texas. 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
1: I get to introduce s'mores to people from Iran or Italy or India.
0: A key cultural export, am I right? First, though, let's do the numbers. Dow Industrials rebounded 316 points on the day, 0.6%, finished at 51,778. The NASDAQ climbed 439 points, 1.7%, 26,418. The S&P 500 added 85 points, 1.1%, 76.37. Elizabeth Trovall was talking about growth in the global energy markets. It's going to need a mix of fossils and renewables. On the oil side of things, ConocoPhillips gained 0.5%. Occidental Petroleum did 0.1% on the day. The sun shined on solar panel maker First Solar, added 5.3% on the day. Bonds up, yield on the 10-year T-note backed off just a little bit, 4.93%. 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
3: At 6:49, thank you for listening to 90.1 KERA News. It's important to mention that we are winding down. These are the winding down hours of North Texas Giving Day. Earlier, we had a fantastic match and play. That's already ended because of just the overwhelming, I'm emotional, but the overwhelming wave of support that's come in means that match is over. But here's the thing. North Texas Giving Day, it's winding down. It's still on. And our need has not ended. With the time that you have this evening before you get into all the things, that maybe it's dinner, maybe you're going to play some games, who knows, but before you get there, go to keranews.org/give and make a contribution to KERA on this North Texas Giving Day. Joining me right now, Sylvia Komatsu.
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3: And think about, I really think Marketplace is an excellent example of the kind of programming you hear on KERA that's incredibly unique. 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
3: keranews.org/give. 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
4: And think about what you've made possible here at KERA News, including the launch of North Texas us now, Justin, I've talked with people who say, you know, that's become essential listening for me.
3: Oh, my goodness. 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I don't want to go into it too much, but it was fascinating. 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North Texas Now is launched because of contributions from listeners like you listening right now who go to KERANews.org/give. But I'm a little overwhelmed. That show is amazing. We are very lucky to have Ron Corning and Miranda Suarez on the air.
4: And orb spiders. 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Maybe that's why you love it too, is the range of topics. 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We've got you covered here on KERA News. So please go ahead. We're counting on you. 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
3: Yeah, I have some photos of a golden orb weaver spider on my arm. 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Again, North Texas Giving Day is winding down. 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
0: This is Marketplace. I'm Kai Rizdahl. All of those stories you've heard about private equity groups and big corporate buyers buying up single-family homes, well, here's a twist. They're buying up mobile home parks, too, to the tune of tens of billions of dollars worth. One park in Colorado is trying to avoid that fate, as Lee Patterson from KUNC explains.
6: Residents of Sunset Park, a community of 164 double-wide homes in Loveland, Colorado, have a multi-million dollar problem.
7: We've talked to different lenders, and the big thing seems to be price at $44.5 million.
6: That's what the 24-acre park is listed for. Tim Fritch and his neighbors were notified of the sale in April. He says so far, lenders are hesitant to move forward.
7: So that's the issue. That's a lot of money for residents to come up with.
6: Since then, a committee has been working towards an offer. They gathered their neighbors' signatures. The state requires a majority of residents to sign on. And they're trying to cobble together a loan. Tonight, they're meeting at Fritch's house.
7: My goal is to get us in here to be resident-owned so we control everything that goes on.
6: Sitting in the living room, many are taking notes as Fritch gives an update on lenders and outreach to government officials. It's somewhat of a pep talk about the financing process.
7: We are still in the ballpark. We haven't hit a home run, but we haven't hit three outs either, so we're still negotiating.
6: Generally, mobile home residents can own their homes, but not the land underneath them. The hope here is for Sunset to change that by becoming a resident-owned community. Colorado law gives mobile home park residents 120 days to make an offer when their property is put up for sale. Most people who live here are seniors or retirees, like Ben McGuire.
8: We have been here 20 years, and our concern is if a developer takes this over, we will lose our house.
6: McGuire's worried a developer could buy the land and turn it into something else. The park's owner, Legacy Communities LLC, didn't respond to questions about Sunset's future.
9: I'm 78 years old. I work. I have to.
6: Resident Bonnie Berry attended the meeting still in her work uniform. She says she recently went back to work as a medical courier in order to afford her rent, the nearly $1,200 monthly fee for the land under her home.
9: I should be retired by now, but I can't.
6: She feels sure rent would increase under a new owner. There is some evidence to support this. Kelly Giroux is a professor of land economics at the University of New Hampshire.
10: The biggest striking thing is the monthly fees.
6: Her research has found that fees, or rent, tend to be lower at resident-owned communities versus investor-owned. Giroux has also heard of growing pains when she surveyed residents about what happens when their neighbors become property managers. There can be drama.
10: It's just like any association. You think of a neighborhood association or a condominium association, you're going to have different personalities.
6: Tim Fritch says this group of residents at Sunset Park is willing to risk the downsides of ownership.
7: I mean, our concern is we want to stay here. We don't want to go anywhere. Everybody is too old to go anywhere.
6: Since the meeting, the committee has gotten some good news. The state is considering a complaint that residents filed over what they see as an inflated listing price, which stops the 120-day countdown clock and gives residents more time to raise funds. In Loveland, Colorado, I'm Lee Patterson for Marketplace.
3: 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I'm Justin Martin. 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
11: $7 billion paying federal workers to quit their jobs last year. As NPR's Andrea Hsu reports, the move was part of a broad effort to slash the government.
12: The Government Accountability Office found spending on administrative leave soared last year, mostly due to the Trump administration's deferred resignation program. In early 2025, nearly all federal workers were given the option to quit their jobs in exchange for pay and benefits through at least September. The GAO estimates some 144,000 federal workers accepted the offer. The Trump administration estimated the workforce reductions would save the government $20 billion a year, far more than they spent on the buyout program. Critics of the administration say the mass exodus of talent has hobbled many agencies, making them less efficient than before. Andrea Hsu, NPR News.
11: Health Secretary Robert F. Kennedy Jr. returned to the anti-vaccine organization he founded to give a keynote address today. NPR's Sydney Lupkin reports.
13: Kennedy spoke at the Children's Health Defense Conference for more than an hour. In his speech, he pointed out a rise in autism and other chronic conditions, but he was careful about not saying vaccines caused those conditions. Instead, Kennedy repeatedly said he wanted to search for answers from his position at the helm of the Department of Health and Human Services. He told the